0: talking about. 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
1: Welcome to Write Your Story with your host, Angela Robertson. Kia ora and welcome to our Write Your Story program. I'm Angela Robertson. I'm the proud facilitator of the Write Your Story series of community workshops. On this program, we're sharing examples, ideas, and tips on how to capture life stories. Given a spark of inspiration, guidance, and plenty of encouragement, men and women across generations are recording their daily experiences and reflections, their memories, travel adventures, elements of their family history, career and or business stories, and sometimes their spiritual journeys. Every life has a story, including yours. And capturing these stories gives us a sense of purpose. It's more than just preserving memories. It's a journey into self-awareness and a connection with others that touches every part of your well-being. If you've tuned into this program for the first time today, thank you for joining us. Each week, I'll guide you through the process, and you're most welcome to write down a few notes that you can refer to later. I'll share tips to help you get started on a project of your own, examples from my own experience, and from time to time, I'll introduce you to others within our Write Your Story community who are on a similar journey. In previous episodes, we've covered a range of topics, including but not limited to childhood memories, travel adventures, magic moments from our teenage years, and lots of other stories. This month, we are turning our attention to our family roots, celebrating the lives of our ancestors, who, without realizing it, have shaped our lives in one way or another. Writing about your family history isn't just about preserving facts and dates. It's about bringing to life the stories of the people involved. In the process of researching and documenting these stories, we identify and honour those whose names appear in our family tree, those who we may never have met, and those we may have known intimately. It's an intriguing process of discovery as we gain insight into the lives they lived within the context of time and place. Whether you're capturing stories of migration, family traditions, a beloved grandparent's wisdom, narratives about your parents, tales of service, love, loss, or everyday life, documenting these stories deepens our sense of connection. It can stir emotions, sometimes a smile, and sometimes a tinge of sadness, but it always reminds us that we're part of something bigger than ourselves. I believe these family stories matter, and they deserve to be heard. So we're going to spend some time in the coming weeks sharing them. Today, I'm delighted to welcome Barm McDavitt back to the studio here at Coast Access Radio. Barm has been busy researching aspects of his family history. Barm, it's lovely to see you again. Thank you so much for making time for us again today.
2: Thank you so much, Angela, for inviting me back.
1: So our regular listeners will recall the life stories that you shared when you've been here before. There was a story about Frank McDavitt, who died in Crete in 1941, who's remembered on the wall of the Paraparaumu War Memorial Gates.
2: Correct.
1: And more recently, the fascinating story you researched and wrote about the Seven Sisters, some of whom became nuns and left a legacy of great works for us right here in New Zealand. I was absolutely staggered to hear that. It was amazing, really, from those women.
2: From all those women who we refer to as the Johnsonville McDavitts.
1: The

0: as they'd spent, many of them lived in that family home in Dr. Taylor Terrace for almost 50 years.
1: Yeah, and really shaped the cultural and social history in New Zealand. Yeah,
0: very strong Catholic tradition, so strong sense of service to community.
1: Yeah, pretty amazing, really. So as we've got new listeners each week, Barm, for their benefit, would you mind telling us a bit about the nature of your project?
0: So what I'm doing, and I think you introduced it a little bit earlier, Angela, about how trying to find those stories of the people that came before us that helped shape us who we are and why we are that particular way. And so I've been doing that in terms of looking back past generations of my family and cousins and seeing how they lived their lives and putting the information together in a blog form on a WordPress blog site, which I think probably dates how long ago I started this. It was last century in a way. But it ensures that those stories are digital and accessible for a coming generation. Yeah. But also I'm finding, like, it helps me to be then, if when new information comes along, I can easily update it, which is quite different from if you put it in a printed book, then you have a problem of having to go into second edition.
1: Yeah, well said. That's so true. And I like the idea that it's out there to the masses as well, straight away, no hold-ups.
0: Yeah, after the Seven Sisters story, after we spoke about it here, I went back and looked on that blog site, and there were people in the USA and Poland, for some reason, having read it. So I don't know if they listened to Coast Access Radio or how they got to know about it. But
1: Well, I promote it all the time, and I'm sure you do too. Yes. But I think being out there on a blog, when they're going through that online, they might just stumble across it. Yeah, and it helps to shape their own stories, doesn't it?
0: Yeah.
1: So you've been doing this for a few years.
0: Indeed.
1: Oh, my goodness. So what's the story you're going to share with us today?
0: Today, the story I'm going to talk about is a lot closer. It's about my dad and his war, that is his time in World War II, 1940 to 1945.
1: Okay.
0: So my dad, like many men who served in war, never really said much about his experience to his own children. So this story is based on that patchwork of snippets told, papers left behind, research through the official history and connections. And that includes a letter I was able to get 25 years ago from a fellow combatant. So this is the story of my dad, John Francis McDevitt, and his war, 1940 to 1945. At the start of World War II, Dad was living in Dannevirke and was working for the railways. In May 1940, which was a few days after his 24th birthday, he begins military service. After initial training at Trentham, he's sent to Fiji for further training. And then at the end of July 1941, he arrives at the New Zealand camp in Egypt. That's at Mardi, just south of Cairo. At Mardi, the troops become acclimatised and battle-ready. Options for extracurricular activity are also provided, including trips into Cairo, visits to the pyramids, and the use of the in-camp sports facilities. The Commander Freiburg, was an avid swimmer himself and made sure that there was a pool available for use. Now, one of the cryptic stories that Dad did allow was that his gaminee came from the war. Many years after he died, on reading his war service record, we found that he did indeed suffer an injury to his knee while in Egypt playing rugby. We think he also said he'd been in the trials for the Army rugby team. So probably comes from that time. But he was in Egypt not to play the rugby, but in November 1941, the New Zealanders were called to respond to the German siege of Tobruk in North Africa, where the Allied troops were seeking to relieve the Australians being encircled. The initial campaign goes well, but then on the 23rd of November, the 6th Brigade suffered heavy casualties, losing over 100 men.

These are the worst casualties suffered by a New Zealand battalion in a single day during the whole of the war. So Dad's there somewhere. In the following days, other New Zealand battalions also suffer heavy casualties as the German tanks swept over their camps. And the Germans quite literally roll into the Kiwis hiding in the desert dunes. And soon, over 2,000 New Zealanders are captured. Dad is amongst them. The Axis forces were not prepared for the capture of so many combatants. So their containment, their medical attention, their feeding, their transportation in the desert becomes quite chaotic. And even when eventually shipped across to Italy, it was obvious the Italians had not been ready for such an influx. The camps were basic at best and always overcrowded with minimal resources and poor sanitation. Dad's war record shows that the New Zealand authorities were informed he was being held in Italy on December 13, 1941. Also on December 13, 1941, the United States announces it will join the war. So details take a while to get back to New Zealand, and in the newspapers of the 31st of December, New Year's Eve, his name appears in a list of reported as missing in action. There are various reports on the conditions at capture and containment, and depending which camp one ended up would depend on what the experience was like, from bearable to downright destitute. Though these don't fully represent the ever-present hunger, anxiety, and the feeling of worthlessness of being captured and withheld from the war effort. The men had been trained for fighting, had understood the possibilities of injury and even death, but captivity was never part of the story they were told. While some Italian camps may have been lax, others were run by fanatics, those who fully believed in the fascist cause and saw that their captives were lesser class citizens. Camp 57 near Trieste, where Dad was held for over a year, was one such camp. Correspondence with home was possible, though under tight censorship at both ends. For example, the 7.2 magnitude Wairarapa earthquake of June 1942, which caused significant damage to Wellington in the lower North Island, was treated as a war secret, and the boys overseas were not to be told. One postcard that I have from my father, sent from the Italian camp to his cousin, dated December 1942, reads in part, "Our festive season was a wee bit premature, owing to the unforeseen. I have written to Mum and given her the dope on everything." The unforeseen is thought to have been an escape from the camp on the 30th of October 1942, when 19 prisoners escaped. Though they were all later recaptured, this was the largest escape from an Italian POW camp and would have improved the morale in the camp, but not amongst the guards, where reprisals were swift. While being held in Italy, his records show that he was hospitalised in the prison hospital with rheumatism, probably a result of the damp, cold and generally poor living conditions. In September 1943, Italy concedes and leaves the war. German troops still have control of the northern area where Dad's been held and take over Camp 57. Trains arrive to transport the prisoners further north into the German-held territory. And Dad is moved to Stalag 8C, which is near the town of Sargon, which is in present-day Poland. It was originally built to accommodate the captured Polish at the start of the war, but by September 43, most of the Polish had been moved on to work camps or other places, and the Stalag was housing a greater mix of nationalities, including French, Slavs, Soviets, as well as British, Canadians, Australians, South Africans. The Italian camp was mostly Australian New Zealand's, so he was now mixing with a wider set of people, which would have been something different. And, of course, it's a much larger camp. So due to the significant overcrowding and, of course, the Nazi concept of treating different people differently, the Soviets and the Slavs were moved on to their own set.

sections of the camp. And as was the case throughout the wars, the other ranks, which Dad was, were held separately from the officers and gentlemen. The officers being held in the nearby Starlark 3. But it was at Starlark 8C that Dad met up with a South African by the name of Richard Best, and they would have a lifelong connection, including passing Christmas cards many, many, many years later. Though they were only with each other in person at the camp for maybe a year. So those bonds were really strongly held. And some 55 years later, Richard Best recounts in a letter that he wrote their time together. They first met on a work detail at the Klentendorf Sugar Refinery, which was an old established factory where the POWs were assigned to work, given the regular workforce obviously were otherwise engaged. They had been assigned various jobs and also working. There were a contingent of Russians. These were girls aged 10 to 15 who had been captured from their schools and taken from their villages and brought back by the Germans for work. Best recalls that the troops would look out for the girls, including giving them some of their food parcels. There seemed to be many opportunities for the conscripted labour to interfere with the production process, with stories of machinery mysteriously breaking and the quality of the final product, which was for the domestic German market, being compromised. Best recalls that the New Zealanders would initiate an unscheduled stop. Anyone for a pee? And the men would add a small supply to the sugar stacks. After one too many malfunctions, a major drive belt was stolen. The conscripts were back at camp. Soon Dad and a South African friend and another New Zealander volunteered to join a work party at the local tramways in Breslau, which is now the Polish city of Wrocław. From here, they planned to escape. While at the tramways workshop, they worked alongside French POWs and began to scavenge brass and other fittings and were soon making rudimentary but functional compasses. They made hundreds of these little things, which became a kind of currency within the camps and were traded for cigarettes, coffee, chocolate. Some found their way to the nearby Starlark Luft 3, which held the officers and the gentlemen. And it was from Starlark 3, in a few months' time, would be the setting of what is still known as the Great Escape, when the largest number of POWs escaped. So possibly one of the compasses that Dad made was used by those escapees. While working at the tramways, they were also able to collect maps and hacksaw blades. So with all this planning in place for an escape, on the evening that they were due to leave, when they arrived back to camp, the Gestapo and SS were inspecting everything. It was known that informers were likely to be in the tramway's work detail. Everyone held their breath while the camp was looked over. The inspection reckoned that escape was not possible. So a few hours later, 10 POWs left the camp, with Dad and Richard Best at the front, as they'd been the organisers. Richard Best recalls all those years later, "We had to cross the Oder River, and the only way was via a busy bridge, with trams going both ways, crammed with troops and others walking about. Guards were posted at each end. We had no choice but to join the throng in our British battle dress. No one paid us the slightest attention. We walked across it as if we were entitled to be there." Now, I recall years later, Dad giving me advice that when in a strange setting, just act like you belong. Good advice. It soon began to rain, and this is when Dad discovered that in the rush to leave, he'd left behind his greatcoat. So Richard Best and Dad had to share a coat, which was used to cover them as they hid by day and walked at night. The original set of 10 escapees must have split up, because as the story continues, there are only three

group that Dad is in. The plan was to get to a specific rail junction where they expected to jump aboard a train bound for Yugoslavia, find the partisans, head south to Italy. So over that time, they lived off the land.

0: to include the international market to upscale the experience that the Japanese were getting by the integration with internationals, and for the internationals to get a genuine Japanese experience by traveling with Japanese people in Japan. We were lucky enough to take a group of people up there about 2 months ago. The two ships are ex-seaborne ships, which are two of the highest rated ships in the world. Beautiful ships that I've had a lot of involvement in over the years. They are stunning. The ship Mitsui Ocean Fuji we went on to was just beautiful. The crew was amazing. The food was just outstanding. But most importantly, we were genuinely immersed in Japanese culture in Japan. And you know, sometimes that's the argument that people give me around cruising. Oh, but I want to see the real, you know, the real Japan or the real this or the real that. Well, if you want to see the real Japan, then I doubt there's a better way than traveling with 300 Japanese. It was the integration between us and them was fantastic. What we learned from them, hopefully they might have learned some things from us. But then going into the more unique little ports, and some of them are traditional villages that haven't changed in centuries. It's just an amazing way to see that country.
1: It does sound absolutely mind-blowing. And Joseph mentioned about the cruise that he experienced with some fellow travellers, and one of those fellow travellers was someone from your travel store, which was very fortunate for Tanya. So if any of our listeners want to find out more about the Mitsui cruise that we were just discussing, they are welcome to contact us at your travel, and we can tell you a little bit more about that. We are actually taking a group from our store off on this cruise next year, so maybe you'd like to come along on that too.
0: And the pricing for the quality of that is quite extraordinary.
1: I saw. And the solo supplements very fair too, which is something that is
0: Yes.
1: not always a great thing, solo pricing in cruising, is it?
0: It's not.
1: No. And I know you mentioned about Tauk earlier, Tauk River Cruises, and just to mention for any solo travellers that might be listening, Tauk River Cruises do have an offer whereby not only are they brilliant, like we heard earlier with their inclusions and their how immersive they are, but they do offer solo travellers a leading category cabin with no supplement on all their river departures. I think that's correct, is it not?
0: Yeah, they do. Yeah.
1: Yeah. So that's a way for you to know that you can experience a river cruise without having to pay a lot extra.
0: Yeah, Maxine, you asked me what my best trip was.
1: Yeah, it wasn't. It was Costa Rica we heard about on your German
0: Yeah, but
1: sail
0: that
1: ship.
0: was great. But Antarctica is, you know,
1: Antarctica.
0: if any of listeners got any desire to see Antarctica,
1: Yeah.
0: and you know, everyone should see it if they can. But
1: Yeah.
0: it's, you know, it's not that easy. But it's just outstanding. It is by far and away the best experience I've had traveling.
1: Wow.
0: It's just the most extraordinary place. Incredibly beautiful wildlife is. You're surrounded by it. They're not scared of humans. There is no sense of humanity down there. It's just. It's someone. I read somewhere where someone had said it's the closest to being off planet you'll ever be.
1: Yeah.
0: And I totally agree with that. It's just an
1: Yes.
0: amazing place.
1: Yeah.
0: And
1: I've
0: you know
1: heard
0: to
1: that.
0: see, yeah.
1: Amazing.
0: To
1: So,
0: see those expedition destinations, I've just had one of my team in Australia come back from the Arctic, Svalbard region, and was talking to her yesterday and just seeing her face light up and how she described, you know, seeing polar bears and whales and walrus and reindeer, you know, and huge glaciers. And, I mean, it's really life-changing stuff. So, you know, thoroughly recommend people to look into that side of cruising as well.
1: Yeah, fabulous. So you've heard it yourselves. The Arctic and Antarctica are the regions to tick off that bucket list. I know many of you have got them written on your bucket list, but let's see if we can get a big tick in that square box. You can come in and see us at your traveling tours, and together with Cruise World, I'm sure we'll be able to find a cruise that's right for you. Well, thank you so much for your time today, Joe. It's been lovely to have you on and talk cruising with us. We could talk so much more. I know we could cover so much more about cruising.

0: But we do only have a small shot for small slot for our show week to week. So I do think that having a chat with you today will inspire lots of our listeners about not just cruising, but expeditions and different styles of travel that just might be on board a vessel as their accommodation form. So thanks so much for coming, and we look forward to getting some more people out on the water soon.
1: Thanks, Maxine. Thank you very much.
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3: Welcome to the Ulysses Half Hour. I'm Paul Neese. 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On today's show, I haven't got someone who rides

0: rides motorbikes, but she has in the past. Lately, though, she's been on the back. Pillion passenger, so I'm calling this episode's Confessions of a Pillion Passenger. And I'm talking to club member Doreen Stevenson. She prefers not to be in control of the bike. Instead, she is a very experienced pillion passenger. Kia ora, Doreen.
1: Kia ora.
0: Great to have you on the show.
1: Well, I won't say thank you for the invite. I'll just see how we go, thank you.
0: I'm sure we'll go absolutely fine.
1: So, looking forward to it, actually.
0: Good. Let's start with how long you've been riding on the back of a bike. How long have you been a pillion passenger or pillion rider for, Doreen?
1: About 15, I think.
0: 15 years?
1: 12, 15, something like that. I haven't really counted it. I just get on and get on with it. Get on the back and get on with it.
0: And we're talking about getting on the back of Alan's bike. Alan's your husband, who does the riding. You just sit back and relax.
1: Absolutely. It's called cruising.
0: And you obviously enjoyed it if you've been doing it for 15 years.
1: Yes, love it. Absolutely love it.
0: So you've had Alan's had a number of bikes over that time. What were they? And what's the current one?
1: I was hoping you wouldn't ask me that because I'm not very good at that. I'm only good at getting on the back of it.
0: Not knowing what it is.
1: I know that it works and he's a good driver, a rider, I should say, and I feel quite safe with him. So all the bikes that he's gone through, well, I know two or three of them, I feel quite safe with them and I don't have any issues. I just get on the back and enjoy.
0: Do you go to sleep? Have you gone to sleep at all?
1: Not quite.
0: Almost.
1: That's how cruisy, that's how relaxed I am on the back of a bike with Alan on the back, on the front.
0: Yeah, you could go to sleep.
1: I'm quite happy and relaxed when he's riding,
0: Now, I know your current bike's a Kawasaki, and I know it's pretty comfortable. Before that, you had a red Honda.
1: Yes.
0: Yeah, and I'm struggling to go back further than that about what you had before then.
1: Oh, Shadow, that's right. Honda Shadow, that's right.
0: So you started out, was that the first one you pillion ridden on or not?
1: Yeah.
0: The first road bike.
1: We did do four-wheelers before then.
0: We'll get to the four-wheelers.
1: No, we will leave the four-wheelers. The two-wheelers are good.
0: We will get to the four-wheelers, Doreen. So the Shadow, the red Honda, which I can't remember what model it was, and the latest Kawasaki. Which is the best one from your point of view in terms of comfort on the back?
1: To be honest, I was comfortable on all of them,
0: right?
1: Because of the way we set it up, like the back of the bike might have had to be adjusted. The cushioning and the padding was adjusted for my seating purposes and stuff like that. We had the odd one or two altered to suit, which means no issues.
0: Yeah, so comfortable on all of them.
1: Yeah,
0: Alan and you chose your bikes wisely then.
1: Oh, Alan did. Yes. Looking at my needs as well, so that was really good.
0: Right. So 15 years on the back, you haven't ridden on the road, but I understand you have ridden a motorcycle before and you know how to ride a motorcycle. Tell us about your riding. What sort of riding was it, Doreen?
1: It was just play time, to be honest, because it was on a beach, not on the road.
0: So you had trail bikes?
1: The older girls had trail bikes. I didn't do those, of course.
0: So this is a family thing?
1: Yes, yes. Oh, right. for one of them in particular, yes, the youngest daughter.
0: Yeah. So family got together on a number of bikes? You had more than one?
1: Yep. A Kawasaki, a Honda and... Oh, a Suzuki.
0: And these were quite small motorcycles that were off-road?
1: Yep.
0: Yeah, not registered to go on the road,
1: just a tutu with.
0: Tutu with up and down the beach.
1: Yeah.
0: And I understand a trailer was involved for at least one of them.
1: Oh, it was a people mover, yes. Alan made it himself. It was really, really good. It was

0: sort of started with a box on wheels, and he just made it so that the kids, young kids, and us, the other old, the grandchildren or whatever, could jump in the back and hitch it onto the back of the four wheeler or whatever. And because we had them too,
1: yeah,
0: and just go off for the day down the beach with a big picnic and spend the whole day on the beach till dark if we wanted, because we had lights, and be at the beach all day swimming.
1: Sounds fantastic.
0: And drying and being idiots,
1: yeah,
0: because there was no danger to be, nothing to be worried about.
1: Yeah, so the whole family travel on the bikes and trails.
0: Yeah, with our day for the with picnics for the day,
1: and the whole family rode the bikes as well, drove them.
0: Yeah,
1: all had a turn. And I understand one of your daughters still rides?
0: Yes.
1: So she got the bug?
0: She's never lost it, actually. She's always had a bike, pretty much, really, yeah.
1: So people that grow up with bikes often go on with bikes.
0: Yeah, she loves them. She's just upgraded.
1: Two, do we know?
0: Oh, not yet, no. Yet to find that out.
1: Ah, she's just got a new one, so, she's right into it.
0: Yeah, been waiting to be able to get out on it, eh?
1: Yep. Okay, now you've ridden bikes off-road up and down the beach, hopefully not terrorising the general public, I'm sure not, but you've never ridden a bike on the road yourself.
0: Oh, just to get from the beach to my house again.
1: Okay. Which is how far? Not very.
0: Not very far.
1: So why did you not then take up riding for yourself and get a bike for yourself to ride on the road, Doreen?
0: Well, I didn't need to because I have a hubby who does that very nicely by himself, and I'm quite comfortable with that.
1: And you never had a desire to have a bike of your own? And
0: not really.
1: A little bit?
0: A little bit initially, yes, I have to say.
1: Yeah.
0: But I decided I didn't trust me enough.
1: In terms of...
0: I might have been a little hoon if I wasn't careful.
1: We're talking about speed control here, are we?
0: No comment.
1: No comment? Okay.
0: So, no, I think the cars are bigger than me.
1: So, yes, a little bit, worried about maybe, getting into an altercation with a car?
0: Yep.
1: Perhaps?
0: Yep.
1: Yeah. But trust Alan so much that you just...
0: I wasn't necessary.
1: No issues being on the back.
0: Because wherever he went, I went anyway. So he wasn't going to be leaving me behind.
1: So cast your mind back, Doreen, to the very first time you got on the back of a bike with Alan on the front and riding on the road. Did you have any nerves? Did you have any concerns about doing that, or just no problem?
0: Not really, because I knew that he is safety conscious in the first place, and I knew that I was precious.
1: And he knew you were precious as
0: I
1: well.
0: I believe that too. So I have no issues with jumping on the back of the bike with Alan. Yeah.
1: Okay. Some people don't like to be on the back because they're not in control. They have to go wherever the bike goes, and you're happy to do that.
0: Yeah, that wasn't me. I had to learn to balance myself properly, but that didn't take long since I'd ridden a bike on the beach. Mm. But I was just making sure that I was not pulling Alan out of balance or anything like that. I had to learn rather quickly, and I did, didn't I, to just... stay with him, basically.
1: Yeah, just basically, the advice to pillion passengers is to sit there and do nothing. Pretty much. Don't actively try to lean or anything like that, because pillion passengers can control the bike if they want to.
0: Well, yes, I'm aware of that. Mm. You go the opposite way to the right, but you're going around the bend on the left, you want to go right automatically, and you have to stop. You have to, learn not to do that. And it took a little bit, but I got it rather quickly.
1: Didn't have any issues in terms of doing the wrong thing to start with, and...
0: I was a good kid.
1: You were a good kid? A good learner?
0: Yeah, I was.
1: So Alan told you what you had to do when you got on the back?
0: I don't think he had to tell me too much, really. Just where to make sure my feet stay on the pedals.
1: Yes, when he stops, don't put your feet

0: He has to do all that. He has to do all the hard work holding the bike up with two on it when he's stopped at traffic lights or on hills or wherever. Yeah. Now, do you have routines for getting on and off the bike? Who gets on first and off first? What happens, Doreen?
1: I get on first and Alan gets on.
0: And that when you've stopped and at a destination getting off, who gets off first?
1: Alan.
0: And there is
1: and he holds the bike while I get off.
0: Right. Is it a safety thing or is it easier for you to get on and off first?
1: It's just something we do.
0: Yeah. And have always done.
1: Yeah, it's just automatic. So I don't even think about it. You just, the bike comes out, you get on and you get off. So I don't. Well, so you've was done it this way or that way?
0: You've done so much riding that you sort of forget about it. Just happens automatically.
1: Yeah.
0: Yeah.
1: Yeah.
0: Because I know a lot of people have different routines for pillion. Sometimes the pillion gets on last, climbs on up behind the rider, hangs onto the rider's shoulders as they get on. But other people like you have the pillion getting on first while the bike's on its stand. And then, yeah, the rider slides their legs over the seat. Now, in 15 years of pillion riding, have you had any incidents?
1: No.
0: Accidents?
1: No.
0: Fallen off? Obviously not.
1: No.
0: That's good.
1: I don't actually know how that could happen, to be honest, because we're well tucked in, if you know what I mean. And I definitely know what you should or shouldn't do in movements, and, you know, when Alan's going around the bend and you go too far and everything, you just, it's just not the sort of thing to do. But I know.
0: So you know what to do, but yeah, there's been no.
1: Yeah, there's a limit to how far you can go, and I know all of that sort of thing. So it didn't take me long to get it in the first place. It was a bit scary, but it didn't take me long.
0: So 15 years of incident-free riding.
1: Mm.
0: It's amazing. No close calls that you can remember? Maybe it's the rider that remembers those. You're just cruising on the back, relaxing.
1: Well, I think you might have to ask him that, eh?
0: You might have to ask him that at some stage, yeah.
1: Mm.
0: But from your point of view, because we're talking about you today.
1: I'm the cruiser.
0: You're the cruiser. You sit on the back and...
1: And thoroughly enjoy every ride.
0: Okay.
1: Have done it for years and absolutely loved it. And if there was any issue, it was just a little pinch like this or something, and he, no, oh.
0: I was going to ask about that.
1: I would say, I have to say, not an awful lot of that happened, but just on the odd occasion, you know. Might be, oi.
0: digging the ribs?
1: Oh, actually, we have intercoms. So
0: you do now, but let's go pre-intercom days. Pre-intercom days, if he was sort of leaning too much into a corner, being riding with a bit too much verve for you, was it digging the ribs or a tap on the shoulder? What was it?
1: Initially, it was pow.
0: Hold on tight.
1: Hold on tight and then sort him out later.
0: So when you held on tight, Alan knew to back off a little bit, take it a bit easier?
1: Well, it's a learning thing for my part, is where that situation was arose. didn't take me long really to sort out what I should be doing and how I should be doing it. And as I said, he was a good teacher too.
0: So you didn't have to remind him to slow down very often?
1: Not too much, no.
0: Just a little bit.
1: He got the message rather quickly.
0: Well, that's good.
1: He helps me and I help him. It's always back and forth.
0: A team effort. Yeah. The riding together is an absolute team effort, as it has to be, I think.
1: Yeah, it does. Yeah. But that's no issue. It's been going on for so long now. Mm. We don't need to talk about it or nudge each other so much anymore. Just
0: happens. And now you've got intercoms as well. So do you do a lot of talking as you're riding?
1: No, because we're busy listening to our music and he's just cruising.
0: Yeah.
1: We don't need to. We can interrupt each other if it's necessary, but as a rule, I've got my music and I'm just cruising, and he's a great rider, so I feel quite safe, very safe. Mm. So.
0: Now, am I right in remembering there was a bit of a training course that you went on at the

0: same time as I went on, Ride Forever course. Were you on that? I think you were. Pillion riding course with Andrew Templeton.
1: Oh, no, I don't really remember it, to be honest.
0: You must have known everything then.
1: I guess so.
0: Yeah. Yeah, I remember being on that course and we're doing tight turns and emergency stops with pillion riders on the back, etc.
1: Oh.
0: And car parks.
1: Oh, yeah.
0: Yeah, it's coming back to you.
1: A little bit.
0: Yeah. So do you remember anything that you might have learnt that you didn't know already from that course?
1: From memory, I don't think so. Mm. I think I actually gave myself big ticks on some a lot of that, so, I think.
0: So reinforce what you're already doing.
1: Yeah.
0: Now, I also understand that you go on quite long trips on the bike together, you two.
1: Yeah, we do.
0: Sometimes weeks.
1: Yeah.
0: Yeah?
1: Yeah, we've done from here right up to Cape Reinga and Matai Bay and stuff like that. We've done them, you know, up one side of the island and down the other side at different times, and same with the South Island. Yeah.
0: So are these trips planned or you just decide where to go on the day?
1: No, those trips we planned it. They were always planned because that would be about 2 or 3 weeks, school holiday times, because I was working at school.
0: Yeah.
1: And we'd just go off and Alan's self-employed and we would just go off and spend a week or two, go up to top of the island to one of the daughters and, well, two of them were up there, so we'd go up there and spend time with them. Yeah, come back down, done the South Island a little bit, not quite as much as we would have liked, really, with the South Island, but we have done that too.
0: Well, you can go back and do more of the South Island, of course.
1: Yeah. Not done yet.
0: Yeah. Absolutely. So tell me, what is it about going on a long trip on a bike for, you know, days or a week or so on end, when you could have the comfort of a car?
1: It's just different. It's like being out in the hot, fresh air, open. I don't know. People have their different reasons for doing it, but it was just the freedom and the blast. And it's, you see everything quite differently, to be honest.
0: Yeah.
1: You go off, catch the ferry and everything, that's okay. Then you get off on the other side, get on the bike, and the outlook and everything, as opposed to being in a car, is totally different. I mean, the air, the everything.
0: The smells.
1: Absolutely. Yeah. You get the whole fandangle of it, and that's what gets me. The whole scenery, you just...
0: More of an immersive experience.
1: Yeah.
0: You feel
1: even the wind blowing in your face, even if it's a slight raindrop or something like that, who cares? It's a whole different world, if you like.
0: So you're not cut off from all of the elements and all of the things that happen out, the wind, the rain, the sun, all those things.
1: And you don't have to stay in a motel or a hotel or anything either. We've actually done the trips by packing a tent. And just stopping where we wanted to for a night, making sure we're safe. But I have to say that when we were doing this away in the beginning of our riding experiences, we used to stop just about anywhere when we did the South Island trip, just stop anywhere, but you wouldn't dare do that now. We felt safe when we first started doing it, but I wouldn't do it now. Just park up in a what seems to be a safe area, not just anywhere, not stupidly anywhere, in bushes or stuff like that, just in... Well, it was safe and there were people at homes just around the corner or something like that sort of thing. But it was easy. Mm. So camping grounds was it too. We did use camping grounds, definitely.
0: So carrying tents, going away for a week or two at a time... How do you manage to carry all the things that you need on a bike?
1: Oh,
0: it doesn't have as much luggage space as a car.
1: Well, you don't need a lot of luggage when you're camping, do you?
0: You need a tent to

0: start with.
1: Oh, yeah. Well, that was on the back, but the clothing was in the panniers.
0: Yep.
1: And cooking stuff, or didn't need so much of the cooking stuff because we'd always go into a camp or a motel or something. Just depends.
0: So you always managed easily. Yeah,
1: we had our pack of cutlery and a little dinner set thing and things like that if it was necessary, and otherwise, takeaways.
0: Yeah. As easy as possible, really.
1: Yeah. Initially. Mm. And it just got better all the time.
0: Mm. So what's the best trip you've done on the bike?
1: Oh.
0: Was that too hard? They're all good.
1: To be honest, I reckon. Every trip is different. The weather makes it different. The destinations, which generally when we did bike rides like that, we just get on the bike and go, and you would stop. We didn't make bookings. We just went.
0: And stopped where you wanted to.
1: Wanted to or needed to. No bookings at all. But I think these days you've got to do that.
0: You maybe have to do it more, especially in peak season, of course, summer.
1: Yeah.
0: Which is arguably a really good time to ride a motorcycle, if not the best time. Although a lot of people do like riding in the rain as well.
1: Yeah, not bad. You do it.
0: Yeah.
1: If you're doing bike rides, you have the gear. We have the gear. That doesn't stop us if we get caught. We have the gear.
0: Exactly. Mm. Now, some partners of motorcyclists don't ride on the back. Are they missing out, do you think?
1: I reckon, yeah.
0: Now's your chance to tell them why they should become pillion passengers on their partner's bikes, as long as they trust the rider, of course.
1: Well, yeah, that's the first thing, definitely. You'd have to trust your rider. And it will be difficult for a number of pillions to get to know that you have to move with the rider. You can't go the opposite way.
0: Yep.
1: Basically is the thing that you have to get a grip of, really.
0: But otherwise it's a lot of fun and highly recommended.
1: Yeah, definitely. Absolutely love it.
0: How long do you see yourself continuing to be riding on the back of Alan's bike?
1: Oh, Alan's bike!
0: Well, you've already told me you're not going to get one of your own.
1: Well, as long as Alan's happy to ride the bike, I'm happy to be on the back.
0: Oh, that's a good answer to that question.
1: Yeah, absolutely.
0: Thank you, Doreen.
1: You're welcome.
0: And thank you for this conversation. It's been most interesting. I've been talking to Doreen Stevenson, a Ulysses member in the Kapiti area, and she rides pillion on the back of her husband's motorcycle, currently a Kawasaki. And if you're listening and interested in finding out more about Kapiti Ulysses, just Google us and you'll find all about our organisation, our branch, our rides and our events. Until next month, that's the Ulysses Motorcycle Show.
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0: You may have recognised the style and sound of Jaco Pastorius on bass in that track, and you also heard Larry Carlton on guitar. And that's the end of the show for this week. 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Until next week, I'm Paul Neas, and this has been Beyond the Radio Edit.
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7: Hello, welcome along. Great to have your company. My name is Richard. These guys, Keith Duffy, Stephen Gately, Mickey Graham, Ronan Keating and Shane Lynch, they made up the band Boyzone all the way from Ireland. Here they are with their number one song, Picture of You.

Smash Mouth, Walking on the Sun, from an album called Fush You Mang. Don't ask, I have no idea. Alrighty, our pop music question for this hour, it goes like this. Just a little while ago, in fact, quite a few years ago, during our mystery year, a duo from Australia released a song called Truly, Madly, Deeply. Remember that? It got to number one in Canada, Australia, and the United States. But who were they? Who released that song, Truly, Madly, Deeply? We shall find out just a little bit later on. But right now, though, let's continue and have a look and see who was born in our year. Alan Walker from Norway, Becky G, the American singer and songwriter, Camila Cabello, Cody Simpson, Josh Dewhurst from Blossoms, also Jungkook, the songwriter with BTS, Lisa Manoban, known as Lisa here in Thailand, all born in our mystery year here on the Golden Hour.

Yeah, they were new and exciting back in our mystery year, the Spice Girls. Who do you think you are? This is the Golden Hour. And the global population reached 5,905,045,700.

88 and continuing its rapid growth towards that 6 billion figure. And of course, the population was growing by around 80 million people per year. This is

0: Sugar Ray with Fly from our mystery year. We play the songs. Can you guess the year? Meanwhile, on the road, you may well have seen the Alfa Romeo 156. Citroën had the Xara, I think, yes. Also, Honda introduced the Civic Type R, Ford the Puma, and Land Rover the Freelander. It's also the year that Toyota introduced the Prius, the world's first mass-produced hybrid vehicle. It's also the year that Mercedes-Benz and Chrysler Corporation announced a historic $36 billion merger, creating the Daimler Chrysler Company.
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3: The Golden Hour.

The music industry was filling up with boy bands from the United States. The Backstreet Boys, As Long As You Love Me. This is the Golden Hour, and in the news, Hong Kong was returned to China after 156 years of British rule. The Asian financial crisis began in Thailand and then quickly spread to neighboring economies. Stock markets around the world crashed because of a global economic crisis. The Israeli government approved the establishment of a Jewish settlement in East Jerusalem. And this year saw Kofi Annan become the 7th Secretary General of the United Nations. We play the songs. Can you guess our mystery year that the Bee Gees had this as a big hit? Here are the Bee Gees and Alone.

Rehabilitation is an important part of life for many blind and partially sighted people. Whether someone has recently lost their sight or has been blind from birth, rehabilitation is about developing the skills and confidence to live as independently as possible. That might include everything from preparing meals to getting out and about safely. As we've heard throughout this series, artificial intelligence is becoming part of more and more areas of everyday life, including the workplace, education, and even the church. So today, we want to explore how AI is finding its place in rehabilitation too. Producer Linda

0: Davies spoke to Richard Powell, who works in technology and rehabilitation at the disability charity Henshaws in Greater Manchester. Here is their conversation.
1: So my name's Richard Powell. I work for a charity in Greater Manchester called Henshaws. My main role is around rehabilitation. So that's mainly using technology. So it's about getting technology to work for people as opposed to against people. Navigating how to use mainstream devices with accessibility features, and also what other technology, specialist technology, might be able to do to help people. So I first got into technology as a child back in the early 80s when I was given a VIC 20, and I absolutely loved technology from that moment on. And luckily enough, about 18 years ago, I actually got a job working with assistive technology.
2: And just in case some listeners don't know what rehabilitation is, can you explain what that means in this context?
1: So the way I see rehabilitation is basically about those various tasks and skills that people have been able to do, and as a result of sight loss, may not be able to do them, or may find them more difficult and have stopped doing them as a result. So it's about navigating or looking for options or different ways of doing things. Quite often I find that they're actually learning to do things that they could never do before sight loss because they didn't have the relevant knowledge.
2: Fair enough, yeah. And also people who have been blind from birth as well often work with rehab officers to learn independent living skills that they might not have picked up from home or been taught by their families.
1: That's absolutely right. We run a children residential at Henshaws, and quite often we find that they've never been let loose with a knife to carve something or chop salad or something like that. So rehabilitation is about delivering those skills as well.
2: So speaking of AI in the context of rehabilitation, AI is everywhere these days. What are some of the uses that you are implementing it in rehabilitating people? And is there a difference between people who have lost their sight and people who've been blind all their life in terms of how you approach rehabilitation with AI?
1: When I approach rehabilitation, and I'm talking about various things or what may be possible or what people are trying to achieve, I always try to associate it with something that they are familiar with. So somebody who's been blind since birth will have a different view of the world to somebody who's had sight and lost it. So it's always about trying to put it into context of somebody's life, so to speak. So the way I tend to incorporate is direct use of AI. So that would be something like AI on a mobile phone or AI on a computer, or something like the Meta glasses and using the AI to achieve certain tasks. I think we're probably slightly unusual that we look at it from what people are trying to achieve, as opposed to this is the product, this is what it will do, because we found that it's more relevant to people when they've got specific goals in mind show people how AI can assist with that, rather than just saying, well, AI can do X, Y, and Z, and they've never wanted to do X and Y in the first place. So,
2: yeah, no, exactly. So I mean, I've experienced that myself when somebody's trying to teach me something and I'm like, well, I'm not even interested in gardening, for example. It's just never been something that I can do, and I don't care if other blind people can do it. I don't want to do it. So yeah, I hear you on that as well. In terms of the various ways, though, that blind and partially sighted people use AI, are you finding anything surprising?
1: There's lots of surprising stuff. So one of the big things that they seem to be using AI for, especially with the Meta glasses, is summarising documents in a way that they can understand it. I remember one lady saying to me, well, the consultant sent me away. They said there was nothing more they could do with me. They told me they've got AMD, but they didn't really explain it. So I said to Meta, I said, what does AMD mean? Explain it like I'm 10 years old. And as a result, she was able to get a full description of what AMD was, how it would affect her.

0: So somebody else that I know has used it to start knitting. She's never knitted in her life, but she decided she wanted to learn to knit. So she just asked Google Gemini, I'm blind. How do I learn to knit? And it gave her some really good hints and tips, and she has started knitting. So yeah, it's very surprising. It's very creative, I think, the way people use AI. And at the end of the day, I don't think it's got limits as such, apart from the information that it's being fed. So you could almost ask it anything, and I'm sure it would come up with some kind of answer. Whether that answer's right or not is a different question.
1: Yeah, because AI has been known to hallucinate, hasn't it, to make up answers where there are none or where it doesn't have any data, because it just is so used to kind of coming out with data. What are some of the contexts you would caution someone to trust it or to at least double check that what it's saying is right?
0: I'd start by saying, how important is that information to that needs it needs to, or how important is the accuracy of that information to you? So, if for example, it's a hospital appointment a critical condition, for example, I would always err caution and get a second opinion in whichever way you may have done that before AI. Yes, there are hallucinations, there are prejudices. Most AI models have been fed with information from the internet, and the internet has been largely created by the Western European and US, North America continents. And as a result, it's going to have a lot of the prejudices and opinions of that demographic of people rather than potentially other nations or other continents.
1: So coming back to rehab and AI, how do you find, or have you found, that the way AI is included in so many products and how many people are using it is changing the way rehab is from what it used to be only a few years ago prior to all these products existing?
0: Absolutely. I think the biggest change, or the biggest single change, is the wider use of large language models, which is obviously a particular form of AI. But as a result of that, and as a result of being able to talk naturally, because years ago, when you talked to Alexa, you had to give it specific commands or specific, if you asked it a question, it had to be asked in a specific way or a number of specific ways. But whereas now you can just talk naturally to AI. And I think as a result of that, it's just completely transformed the landscape. Meta glasses are probably the single biggest device that we talk about now, and how to use Meta as somebody with sight loss. And it's just completely transformed. It's the only product that I've gone to our fundraising team and said, we need a demonstration set. So we can demonstrate them, because it was just so transformative in the way that people have been able to carry out various tasks. There was one lad who likes going cycling. He's completely blind. He gets on a sandon with his friend, and what he does is he gets on the is able to navigate to the bus. But you know what it's like with buses. They might not drop you off at a stop. There might be roadworks on the pavement where the bus stop is. It might be just around the corner. If and when you get off the bus, you probably not got that information that you're not at the bus stop that you're supposed to be at. So what he does is he uses Meta AI and says, call so and so on WhatsApp, and then he changes it to a video call, and his friend can actually see through his glasses where he is, so he can direct him to his front door, and that works really well. So AI is absolutely transformative in that. Before that time, he'd be getting off at the bus stop, or where he thought was the bus stop, start using his cane to navigate towards his friend's house. And if the bus has dropped him off a little bit earlier or a little bit late, he'd be going down the wrong road, knocking on the wrong door, disturbing people who didn't need to be disturbed. So it's absolutely transformative in that respect.
1: So Meta glasses are obviously really central to navigation, and a lot of people are using them. But I think one thing many people, including myself,

0: Really, I'm looking forward to is when you can get real-time AI assistance so that you can really see the world around you. I mean, audibly see it, but still in real time. How far away are we from that? And I think there it has happened in the US, hasn't it? But we haven't quite got that far in the UK yet.
1: Yeah, I think there may be some legal hurdles in the UK as well. I'm not entirely sure, but I think that was the one of the delays in Meta AI coming to the Meta glasses originally. We're not very far away from that at all. The main reason I think we may not be there yet is the amount of battery it would use, because instead of taking a single image, probably about 4K, 4 megs, megabytes in data, and then interpreting that image, you're having a constant stream. So what happens is it's constantly sending 4K images to your phone to send over to Meta to be interpreted to send text back. That's the barrier they've got to overcome, and I think it's literally battery life, because that would be a significant drain on your phone battery as well as the actual glasses battery. So technology-wise, I think we're there. Or functionality-wise, I think it's absolutely possible, but I think there's some barriers in terms of battery life and constant communication and battery drainage. I don't think it'll be very long at all until you can have turn-by-turn directions. In the meantime, what I'm suggesting, if people want turn-by-turn directions, to use their Siri or Google Gemini on the phone and say, take me to such and such a place using public transport, and the sound will come through the Meta glasses speakers, so you get turn-by-turn navigation. And then when you get to your destination, if you're not sure where the entrance is, you can ask Meta, and Meta's quite good at getting you through the last 10 or 20 feet.
0: Right, so kind of using Meta in tandem with maps, which many people are using as well already. I mean, even if they don't have Meta glasses, they might have something like Voice Vista, which it's a little bit different, but it still kind of works a similar way, I suppose. In terms of costs, because obviously Meta glasses is quite remarkable in that it is mainstream. It is a relatively cheap product if you think about other product out there on the market. I think it's about £200 to £300. So I mean, I'm not saying it's cheap, but it is still a cost that is affordable for people if they would want to kind of buy that compared to some of the £4,000 products out there. Do you think there are many products that will come, or do you think any blind people will struggle with to get those products because of costs? I'm also thinking of things like, for example, Glide, which is meant to be coming out, which has a subscription fee as well, a monthly subscription fee. In terms of costs, are people going to be left behind? And what do you think is a better solution to that?
1: I think absolutely cost is going to be a barrier, whatever technology you're using. And I think, I mean, there's a number of people that I see who are pensioners, maybe on pension credit, or certainly not, going out and earning money. So they've got very limited budget. And quite often, as soon as you say devices, anything over £20, they think, I'm not sure I can, do that. There are grants available. We're quite often supporting people applying for Tech for Life grants, where you can get a grant of up to £300 at the moment for wearable, but obviously you need to be on means tested benefit for those. I think it's like all technology. If you've not got access to Meta glasses, for example, if you've got a smartphone, you can use the likes of Seeing AI or Google Lookout to do a lot of the things that Meta would do. But with Meta glasses, it's convenience. And if you're using lower powered Android phones, for example, that aren't as fast, you might be waiting a lot longer to get that information back than you would be if you had Meta glasses. So I think, yes, you're right, people will get left behind. I think one of the other things as well is that the more difficult thing something is to do, the less likely people are to do it. So I find that, especially with reading, people used to be avid readers. The more difficult it becomes as the sight loss gets worse, the less likely they are to read.

0: And it's the same with most tasks. So there is the danger that if people don't have access to decent, accessible technology, they will get left behind.
1: What's a tip you would give when it comes to dipping their toe into the big pool of AI? Maybe they don't have Meta glasses, but they might have other devices that could run different types of AI programs. What would you say to those, just to kind of get started and to get a feel for it before kind of going more advanced, perhaps?
0: The first thing I would suggest to people is, depending on what phone you've got, if you've got an Android phone, was Google Gemini. If you've got an Apple phone, it's only the later phones or the more recent models that have got the AI on. So if you've got an older Apple phone, you can download a Copilot app or Google Gemini app. So I think that's probably the quickest introduction to conversational AI. So finding out about information, finding out how to do things. If you're looking for an AI to make sense of the world around you, so image description, I would suggest looking at Seeing AI. The reality is, with all of these things, you do need some kind of device to access the AI. So if you've not got a mobile phone, or if you've not got a smartphone, if you've not got a computer, or if you've not got any internet-connected devices, you kind of come to a barrier already. But yeah, downloading an app and using the app is probably the easiest, quickest introduction, and then you can get a feel for it.
1: And I suppose now many councils have AI as part of their rehab tools now, because I have heard of other councils as well as charities who can demonstrate Meta glasses. So I guess it's always worth for people to ring up their local VI charity or council to hear what can be sort of offered in terms of demonstration.
0: Absolutely. I know that, so Manchester City Council, for example, we actually did a session demonstrating Meta glasses, and we invited their rehab officers. And as a direct result of that session, Manchester City Council invested in several pairs so that their rehab officers could demonstrate them as well. I've done the same with Wigan Council, and I'm not sure if the sensory team has invested, but they definitely know about Meta glasses because we wanted to get the message as far and wide as possible. Because, like say, prior to the Meta glasses, the nearest device that would do something similar would have been £3,000.
1: ChatGPT was the first sort of language AI model that came 4 years ago. And in those 4 years, so many things have come with AI, and we've kind of come to rely on it so much in our daily lives. Where do you think we are in the next 4 to 5 years when it comes to AI and independent living for blind and partially sighted people?
0: I think probably one of the biggest shifts will take place when people who are fully sighted access technology in the way that people who have got sight loss access technology. So, for example, if you've got a maybe a constant connection to your phone, and you say, because I'm fully sighted, if I was using my AI to say, find me a coffee shop and order me a coffee and book me a table, if I was using my AI to do that, I'd be using my voice in the same way that people with sight loss would use the voice. So we'd be doing things in exactly the same way. I think that's going to be the biggest push towards independence, when people who are fully sighted do things in the same way that people can do them, would do them with sight loss. So using your voice. 4 or 5 years, I think it's absolutely possible. I think the speed of technology, well, we've seen the speed of technology has advanced over the last 40 years. So certainly 40 years ago, if you took every computer in the whole world and put it in one place, you'd have less computing power than the smartphone that you and I have got in our pockets. And that is a fact that we've got, and it's going to get, with AI and certainly large language models, it's going to get quicker, that acceleration of progress. So I'm excited. With AI, we're not facing a Terminator-type scenario. There's no need to be afraid of AI. AI is about how it's used. It's not about taking control. So I think there's as long as AI is used responsibly and ethically,

0: I don't think there's anything to be afraid of with AI, but we just need to bear in mind that it's not omnipresent, it's not omnipotent, it doesn't know everything, and it's only as good as the information that is being pumped in. So with a pinch of salt, AI is amazing.
1: Well, there were so many fascinating examples in that conversation. Many blind and partially sighted people will already be familiar with technologies such as the Meta glasses. I mean, I've spoken about using them before to read recipes, although they didn't always get the recipe quite right. But one story that really stayed with me was Richard's example of the woman who asked AI to explain her medical condition as though she were 10 years old, after feeling she hadn't been given the information she needed by her consultants. Being able to ask for information in a way that makes sense to us can make such a difference. It gives us greater confidence to understand what's happening, ask informed questions, and advocate for ourselves when it comes to our health and well-being. I also loved hearing about the woman who learned to knit with the help of AI. It's a wonderful reminder that learning doesn't stop because we're adults, and sometimes technology can open doors to hobbies and skills we might never have thought possible. I asked Microsoft's co-pilot once about shortcut keys in Word and Outlook, and I learned a lot. And I'm also interested in how it can help with music composition too, so I'm hoping to look into that. Anyway, let's pray. Dear God, thank you for the creativity and imagination you've given us, and for the way people continue to develop technology that can make everyday life more accessible. As artificial intelligence becomes part of our daily lives, help us to use it ethically, wisely, and responsibly. May it be a tool that removes barriers, encourages independence, and enables people to flourish. Above all, help us always to use every gift and every tool in ways that honour you and serve those around us. In Jesus' name, Amen. Well, I'm afraid we've run out of time for today, but we'll be back next week for the final programme in our series, when we'll be talking to ChatGPT itself. Yes, you heard that right. After spending several weeks exploring artificial intelligence from different perspectives, we thought it was only fair to let the AI answer some questions of its own. If you'd like to find out more about Torch Trust and how we can support you, our client services team would be very happy to hear from you. You can call us on 01858 438 260. That's 01858 438 260, or email info@torchtrust.org. We're also on social media. Just search for Torch Trust on Facebook, Instagram, and YouTube. So from me, Marilyn, and the Reflections team, goodbye. And God bless.
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2: 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I've come across some amazing new songs recently from the 502s and Bethany Jade. This is a fun song that is new to me with a great sound.

0: sense to me.
1: That was 502s and Your Nonsense Makes Sense. And now for a new song. This is Bethany Jade and Don't Put It in the

0: beer. Thanks for the lemonade, Gavin. That was really neat.
1: Oh, that's all right, Stu.
2: There's something in the water. I wonder if it's Stu's lemonade. I'm sure it's Stu's lemonade. This is Brooke Fraser.

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for another great new song from Bethany Jade. Anyone who's a dog owner will be able to relate to the song. You're a hard dog. A dog's loyalty always makes sense. 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